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I have set the Lord always before me. Because he is at my right hand, I shall not be shaken. Therefore, my heart is glad and my whole being rejoices. My flesh also dwells secure. Psalm 16:8-9.

I wait quietly before God, for my victory comes from Him. He alone is my rock and my salvation, my fortress where I will never be shaken. Psalm 62, verses 1 through 2.

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I passed on to you what was most important and what had also been passed on to me. Christ died for our sins, just as the scriptures said. He was buried, and he was raised from the dead on the third day, just as the scriptures said. He was seen by Peter, and then by the 12. After that, he was seen by more than 500 of his followers at one time, most of whom are still alive, though some have died. Then he was seen by James, and later by all the apostles. Last of all, as though I had been born at the wrong time, I also saw him. 1 Corinthians 15:3-8.

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1: Is there more than one God?
2: No, there's only one God.
1: In how many persons does this one God exist?
2: Three persons.
1: Who are the three persons?
2: Father, Son, and Holy Spirit.
1: Where is God?
2: God is everywhere.
1: Can you see God?
2: No, I cannot see God, but He always sees me.
1: Who were our first parents?
2: Adam and Eve.
1: What did Adam and Eve do?
2: They sinned against God.
1: What is sin?
2: Sin is disobeying God.
1: Why did God send Jesus into the world?
2: To save His people from their sins.
1: What did Jesus do to save His people from their sins?

You will keep in perfect peace all who trust in you, all whose thoughts are fixed on you. Trust in the Lord always, for the Lord God is the eternal rock. Isaiah 26, verses 3 and 4.

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Let us know. 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

I waited patiently for the Lord to help me, and He turned to me and heard my cry. He lifted me out of the pit of despair, out of the mud and the mire. He set my feet on solid ground and steadied me as I walked along. He has given me a new song to sing, a hymn of praise to our God. Many will see what He has done and be amazed. They will put their trust in the Lord. Psalm 40, verses 1 through 3.

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Amidst all the beef and cussing, and all the strife and fussing.

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We are sisters, we are brothers, let's make peace here with each other and Messiah journey with us all this day. As we gather to the mountain, gather to the mountain,

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My favorite Bible verse, it is not Philippians 4:13. 4:13, I can do all things through him who strengthens me. My favorite is Philippians 4:11. 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
1: Okay, I'm just glad I read that truck didn't go by.
2: Let all that I am wait quietly before God, for my hope is in Him. He alone is my rock and my salvation, my fortress where I will not be shaken. My victory and honor come from God alone. He is my refuge, a rock where no enemy can reach me. O my people, trust in Him at all times. Pour out your heart to Him, for God is our refuge. Psalm 62, verses 5 through 8.

died for everyone so that those who receive his new life will no longer live for themselves. Instead, they will live for Christ, who died and was raised for them. So we have stopped evaluating others from a human point of view. At one time, we thought of Christ merely from a human point of view. How differently we know him now. This means that anyone who belongs to Christ has become a new person. The old life is gone, a new life has begun. 2 Corinthians 5, verse 15 to 17.

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Those who look to him for help will be radiant with joy. 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Psalm 34, 4-5.

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He will not let your foot be moved. He who keeps you will not slumber. Psalm 121, 1 through 3.

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you are of God, little children, and have overcome them, because he who is in you is greater than he who is in the world. 1 John 4, verse 4.

May the God of hope fill you with all joy and peace as you trust in Him, so that you may overflow with hope by the power of the Holy Spirit. Romans 15, verse 13.

Then Jesus said to the Jews who had believed him, "If you continue in my word, you really are my disciples. You will know the truth, and the truth will set you free." "We're descendants of Abraham," they answered him, "and we've never been enslaved to anyone. How can you say you will become free?" Jesus responded, "Truly I tell you, everyone who commits sin is a slave of sin. 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So if the Son sets you free, you really will be free." John 8:31-36.

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0: For it is by grace you have been saved through faith, and this not from yourselves, it is the gift of God, not by works, so that no one can boast. For we are God's workmanship, created in Christ Jesus to do good works, which God prepared in advance for us to do. Ephesians 2:8-10.
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Your faithfulness reaches beyond the clouds. Your righteousness is like the mighty mountains. Your justice like the ocean depths. You care for people and animals alike, O Lord. How precious is your unfailing love, O God. All humanity finds shelter in the shadow of your wings. You feed them from the abundance of your own house, letting them drink from your river of delights. 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

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All day long I put my hope in you. Psalm 25, verses 4-5.

0: 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Early detection is very, very important. I'm Rebecca White, family nurse practitioner at Aslan Health. The Minnesota SAGE program is to assist low-income, uninsured women to undergo cancer screening. When cancer is found at a localized level, 5-year survival rate is 99%. But if it went other places in the body, the 5-year survival rate is 22%.
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sleeper, wake, rise toward the day, and the light which does delight.

slaves to sin, you were free from the obligation to do right. What was the result? You are now ashamed of the things you used to do, things that end in eternal doom. But now you are free from the power of sin and have become slaves of God. Now you do those things that lead to holiness and result in eternal life. For the wages of sin is death, but the free gift of God is eternal life through Christ Jesus our Lord.

Psalm chapter 100, a psalm of thanksgiving. Shout with joy to the Lord, all the earth. Worship the Lord with gladness. Come before him singing with joy. Acknowledge that the Lord is God. He made us and we are his. We are his people, the sheep of his pasture. Enter his gates with thanksgiving. Go into his courts with praise. Give thanks to him and praise his name. For the Lord is good. His unfailing love continues forever, and his faithfulness continues to each generation.

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0: 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In the last chapter of the book of Romans, Paul gives us a bit of advice that is real practical, real powerful, and real effective. 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
1: As Paul the Apostle closes this epistle, he shares with the Romans a very powerful, practical, important principle. We read in verse 19 of chapter 16, "Your obedience is come abroad unto all men, and I am glad therefore on your behalf." Paul gives this commendation to them. Your obedience to the faith, your obedience in the faith. Oh, man, it's known among all men. Indeed, when he began this letter, I'll read to you from chapter 1, verse 8. "First," he said, "I thank my God through Jesus Christ for you all, that your faith is spoken of throughout the whole world." Man, I'm thankful, Paul says, as he begins this letter, that your faith is spoken of throughout the whole world. And now he closes the epistle with the same commendation. Your obedience is known abroad to all men. That's good. Your obedience in the faith, your obedience to the faith. Hey, you're famous for it. It's world-class faith, and that's excellent. But, he says in verse 19, "Yet I would have you wise unto that which is good and simple or naive or ignorant concerning evil." After congratulating them for their obedience to the faith, their obedience in the faith, he now shares a concern that he has for them. "I'm concerned about something. I'm concerned about this. You who live in Rome, are you truly simple or naive concerning evil?" You see, Rome was the hot spot of that day. It was the capital city of the empire. And consequently, it was the place to be for anyone who was moving up in society. It was the PowerPoint politically. It was the hot spot culturally. It's where the movie stars hung out and the musicians lived, if you would. It was the happening place to be, Rome. It was spoken of throughout the whole world as the epicenter of all of culture and power. Rome. It was what was happening. And here Paul

Paul would say, nay, hey, I want you to be wise, knowledgeable about things that are good. But when it comes to what is evil, you should be the naivest of all people. Well, we got to keep up with the trends. That's why they publish Peopleus Magazinicus. That's the hot selling magazine in the empire, Peopleus Magazinicus. We got to keep up with what's hot and what's not. Oh, did you see on the newsstand the summer sizzling special, People Magazine? What's hot and what's not? I didn't even bother to pick it up to look through it. I've seen enough of that. I know that what's hot and what's not, that the people that were hot last year are not this year. How would you like to open up that magazine and see you in the not column? You were hot last year and you're not this year. What an embarrassment. What a tragedy. A lot of times, we as Christians in this epicenter of culture in our day, America, which sends the trend, sets the trends for the world, we have, I think, also perhaps become vulnerable to being not naive concerning evil, but very knowledgeable about evil. And I think that's a dangerous thing. Oh, but I'm just keeping current, one might say. I'm just monitoring the trends by reading those books, by watching those shows, by going to those flicks or whatever it might be. It's just important for me to keep current. I just become sort of knowledgeable because it's important to keep in the latest fads and understandings culturally. I want you to consider something with me this morning. I may step on a toe or two, but I think it's important for you to think through. The scriptures give very clear warnings and exhortings that when it comes to things that are evil, things that are carnal, things that are wicked, when those names of groups and movies and books are talked about, it would be good for you to say, what? Rather than, oh yeah, I know all about that. I read it, I saw it, I'm tuned in to it. It would be wonderful if you were known as a person when they talk about the latest carnal trends and the latest carnal videos, if you didn't have a clue of what they were talking about. Paul says, I'm concerned about you. Ah, your faith, it's spoken of throughout the world, but are you naive concerning evil? You say, well, why should we be naive? Why can't we be in the know? Why can't we be tuned in? Why shouldn't we follow the cultural trends? Why shouldn't we be those that monitor these activities or those movies so that we might know what's happening? Listen carefully. God in the very beginning said to his people, turn with me, if you would, to Deuteronomy, page 248. It's in the Old Testament. You'll find it by starting at the front and going right. Fifth book. Listen to what God declares to his people. Very important. Deuteronomy 12, verse 29. When the Lord thy God shall cut off the nations from before thee, when you go in to possess them and you succeed and dwell in their land, take heed to thyself that thou be not snared. Watch out that you're not snared. How? By following after them, after that they be destroyed from before thee. Watch out that you are not snared by the same gods and influences that damned the people that you are succeeding. The Canaanites, the heathen man. Watch out that you're not snared by their same sins, even though they've been wiped out. You say, well, how can that be? Watch this next phrase. Do not inquire after their gods, saying, how did these nations serve their gods? Now, how did they?

0: they worship? What were they doing? What is their mindset, their perspective? I need to be informed about it. I need to keep up with it. I need to be tuned into it. Watch out. God says that even though you are in the land, even though they're wiped out, don't be researching into their idolatry, for it will snare you. You'll become interested in it. You'll become intrigued by it. Even though your motives might have been okay initially, watch out. There are powerful forces at work. There are demonic entities that are powering those images, those idols, those videos, those movies, those magazines, those books, whatever it might be, stay away. Don't say, well, I'm just keeping current, because you'll be caught up in that current, God would say. There's a power there that you mustn't be hanging around or playing with. So here God says specifically to his people, when you get into the land, be very careful that you don't even inquire, ask how the heathen worshiped, the gods that they served. In other words, be naive concerning evil. Too many people in our church family, in trying to be current, have been caught up in the current of carnality, carried down the river and wiped out. Why? The warning was given to us all along in the Word. Turn with me, if you would, to Psalm 135. Psalm 135. Psalms is right in the middle of your Bible. Talking about the idols of the heathen, the idols of the unbeliever, the idols, verse 15 of Psalm 135, of the heathen are silver and gold, the work of men's hands. The idols today on MTV, the idols today in Hollywood, you see, are in it for one reason, silver and gold. They care nothing about you. But the idols today of silver and gold are there to rip from you. If it means being seductive or immoral or outrageous, whatever it might take to sell the record, to watch you view the tape, whatever it takes, they'll do. The idols, you see, of the heathen, they're silver and gold, the work of men's hands. Then this describes our current set of idols perfectly. They have mouths, but they speak not. Like we really care what the Hollywood stars think about the rainforest. Like they're schooled in that kind of biology or ecology. Who cares? They have mouths, but speak not. Eyes have they, but they see not. They have ears, but they hear not. Neither is there any breath in their mouths. Now, these idols, speaking literally, and our idols, being referred to figuratively, claim to say a lot, to see a lot, to live a lot, but they're dead. It's death. And then the psalmist goes on to say, they that make them, verse 18, are like unto them. So is everyone that trusts in them. The one who makes the idol becomes like the idol. This is the killer. This is the real interesting thing to me. You become like what you worship. What you fix your eyes on is what you become. And if you fix your eyes on the culture, on society, you will become like that culture very definitely. And what about that culture? They don't see, they don't speak, they don't live. It's death. It's decaying. Psalm 101. David understood this. A man that was hugely successful. A man who was sung about in the streets of Jerusalem. A man who is studied today, even in our day, as one who was successful in so many ways. What did David say? Listen, David said, verse 3 of Psalm 101, mark it. I will set no wicked thing before mine eyes. A man who killed giants, a man who leaped over walls, a man who wrote original music, a man who was a poet par excellence, a man who they sung about in the streets, a leader, a powerful person says, here's a key, I will set nothing wicked before mine eyes, ever. This verse should be, I think, taped on every TV in every home of every Christian. I will set nothing wicked before mine. If it's wicked, it will not be on this screen, at least in my home. Oh, but I got to check it out. I got to see what's hot. No, you don't. That's a snare. It'll erode your soul. It'll zap your spiritual energy. You'll find a diminished hunger for the word. And slowly but surely, you'll become like that what you are beholding. Did you see on Tuesday, I believe, USA Today, front page story was on the perversity of TV. Now, if USA Today is running a front page story on the perversity of TV, if the world is recognizing it, then what about us? How can we justify so many things that we allow to come into our homes that we know are just wicked, just junk? Check this out. In 1 year, America will see 400 billion acts of violence on TV collectively. 400 billion acts of violence on TV. In 1 year, we wonder, well, how come people are shooting each other? What's happening on TV? What's happening in the theaters? What's coming over the airwaves through radio? It's like it was, even as Jesus said it would be, in the days of Noah, when men's imaginations were evil and violence was the rule of the day. David! Listen to this, kids, teenagers. Listen, David was a successful man who said, here's a key, I will set nothing wicked before my eyes. He wasn't a wimp. He was extolled greatly, most likely to succeed at Jerusalem High. Winner of all the awards, the most popular person in the kingdom. Because he was a man after God's heart who said, I will set no wicked thing before my... He didn't say, I've got to check it out and see what's cool so I can fit in. He said, nope, not interested. Not just David. But what about Joseph? Joseph in the Old Testament, man. They're in Egypt. Away from home. All alone. Potiphar's wife grabbed him seductively and said, lay with me. And he said, I will not sin against the Lord in doing this thing. And he split the scene. And what happened to Joseph? You know the story. He found himself second only to Pharaoh in the kingdom of Egypt. Powerful and prominent. Because he too lived a life of purity. And what about Daniel in the empire of the Babylonians? Oh, you say, well, our culture's so wicked, it's not like it was in Israel. Well, what about Daniel? He was in Babylon and he said, I'm not going to eat the king's meat and drink. Let others drink. Let others eat that stuff, not me. Give me broccoli. What happened with Daniel? He was promoted. He was a satrap. Most successful man in all of Babylon. Kids, listen. You don't need to know what's on MTV. You don't need to go and watch the latest summer blockbuster movie. You don't need to sit through those previews that are suggestive, even if you're seeing a good movie. You sit there and you watch the most suggestive stuff flash before your eyes. What did David say? I will set nothing unclean before my eyes. I'm going to go out of my way for purity. And he wasn't a wimp. It's the wimps in your school. It's the wimps in this culture that are sitting there with jaws open and saliva coming down watching MTV. Oh, that's wimpy. I talked to a guy a couple days ago, or longer than that now, but he said, you know, I really, he's an aspiring writer, so he regularly reads Playboy, not to look at the pictures, but to check out the excellent literature that's being written in Playboy. Has to keep up. I said, you're kidding me. Oh, no, don't ever look at the pictures. This guy, it was amazing to me. And yet it's amazing how easily I can justify what I do by saying, well, it's important for me to know, to keep up, to be informed, to whatever it might be. You are engaging in demonic forces and darknesses that will pull you down and do you in. Or you can say, like David, like Daniel, like Joseph, I will be naive when it comes to things that are dark and evil. And you too will find the blessing of God upon your life. And Paul says, oh, you in Rome, your faith is spoken of. I'm so proud of you. I'm so blessed by you. But I have this question for you. Are you naive, ignorant when it comes to evil? Or are you an authority in wickedness? Paul says it ought not to be. Listen to what Job says. Turn over to Job if you can, if you would. Chapter 31, what did Job say concerning evil? Concerning sin and temptation. What did he do? He knew that the day that he lived in was exceedingly wicked. And so in chapter 31, he says this. This man who is such a giant, such a hero in the hallmark of eternity. I made a covenant with my eyes. Why then should I think upon a maid? I made a covenant with my eyes. I'm not going to look at a maid. I'm not going to look on a maid. The inference, the implication being, I'm not going to look on that which would stimulate lust. I'm not going to look on the screen. I'm not going to listen to the stuff. I'm not going to read the book. I make a covenant right now that my eyes are just not going to do it. Made a covenant, man.
1: Perhaps today many of us need to make a covenant like Job, and we need to say like David, I will set no wicked thing before my eyes. If we choose to be like them, there will be blessing. But if we choose to look upon evil, it will erode our soul. Well, we have more to discuss on this very important teaching, so please join us again next time as we conclude this message. 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

God's way is perfect. All the Lord's promises prove true. He is a shield for all who look to him for protection. For who is God except the Lord? Who but our God is a solid rock? God is my strong fortress, and he makes my way perfect. 2 Samuel 22, verses 31 through 33.

So tell me, what are you doing this Sunday morning? 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

0: Then Jesus went out to the lakeshore again and taught the crowds that were coming to him. As he walked along, he saw Levi, son of Alphaeus, sitting at his tax collector's booth.
1: Follow me and be my disciple,
0: Jesus said to him. So Levi got up and followed him. Later, Levi invited Jesus and his disciples to his home as dinner guests, along with many tax collectors and other disreputable sinners. There were many people of this kind among Jesus' followers. But when the teachers of religious law, who were Pharisees, saw him eating with tax collectors and other sinners, they asked his disciples,
2: "Why does he eat with such scum?"
0: When Jesus heard this, he told them,
1: 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Sick people do.

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What shall we say about such wonderful things as these? If God is for us, who can ever be against us? Since he did not spare even his own son, but gave him up for us all, won't he also give us everything else? Who dares accuse us whom God has chosen for his own? No one, for God himself has given us right standing with himself. Who then will condemn us? No one, for Christ Jesus died for us and was raised to life for us, and he is sitting in the place of honor at God's right hand, pleading for us. Can anything ever separate us from Christ's love? Does it mean he no longer loves us if we have trouble or calamity or are persecuted or hungry or destitute or in danger or threatened with death? As the scriptures say, for your sake we are killed every day. We are being slaughtered like sheep. No, despite all these things, overwhelming victory is ours through Christ who loved us. And I am convinced that nothing can ever separate us from God's love. Neither death nor life, neither angels nor demons, neither our fears for today nor our worries about tomorrow, not even the powers of hell can separate us from God's love. No power in the sky above or in the earth below. Indeed, nothing in all creation will ever be able to separate us from the love of God that is revealed in Christ Jesus our Lord.

I have set the Lord always before me. Because he is at my right hand, I shall not be shaken. Therefore, my heart is glad, and my whole being rejoices. My flesh also dwells secure. Psalm 16:8-9.

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1: Oh.

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0: Welcome to Through the Bible, where we're picking up the story of Joseph as he was sold into slavery at the hands of his own brothers. Our teacher, of course, is Dr. J. Vernon McGee. I'm Steve Schwetz, your host, welcoming you aboard the Bible bus for another great adventure in the Old Testament book of Genesis. Now, as you find your seat, Greg and I have an update on great things that are happening with God's Word in Scandinavia.
1: Well, that's right. And every month, Steve, we like to highlight our main global newsletter article, because now, by the grace of God, we have a lot of different team members traveling the globe, knowing our partners more intimately, and you're part of that team. And we're very grateful that you also not only went, but you're willing to write an article. I appreciate that, you know, because you're a volunteer.
0: Yeah.
1: So you're worth every cent, really. We feel that way. I'm just kidding.
0: No, we value it
1: a lot, Steve.
0: Yeah, and it is a blessing to be able to just see the ministry. I mean, I've spent literally decades talking about it from behind the microphone, and then, you know, about a decade ago, having the opportunity to go out and see it firsthand for myself. And now being able to come back from the Scandinavian countries, particularly, I visited three partners there in Finland, Norway, and Sweden.
1: Right.
0: And I want to spend a little bit of time talking about both Finland and Sweden. And just as an aside, and I referenced this in the article, that about a decade ago, in part because of the minimal response that we felt we were getting there, we made a difficult stewardship decision, and we cut the funding for that program.
1: Yeah.
0: And we, you know, didn't have a lot of contact with those ministry partners during that time. And then fast forward a ways, and we find out they're still airing the program, even though we're not funding it, which, praise the Lord for that. But they were in a somewhat of a difficult situation, and just we reengaged with them. And coming out of those meetings, the thing that we realized was they were not taking the program and really telling the story, the greater story of Through the Bible, like we do, like what we're doing right now, talking about other countries and the impact, which has such a pull on people, I think. And the Lord uses those kind of testimonies to allow people to say, I want to be a part of that. I want to pray for it, most important thing.
1: Right.
0: But also, I want to support it financially. And so we're re-engaging with these partners. I'm going to be going back in the, right now, the June timeframe for a couple of weeks, and spending some time with the Swedish ministry and with the Finnish ministry to rework their programs so that the introductions include some of the things that we have, the testimonies from different parts of the world, the impact that the program is having in that language, so that it'll get people more engaged. They just don't think, oh, it's a program I listen to. There's going to be a specific ask. Asking, as always, for prayer is the first thing. And if the Lord leads you to support the Bible bus, great. Go ahead and support the Bible bus.
1: Well, and the world has changed so much in the last 10 or 20 years. And so many of these ministries, we had a model, say, 20 years ago, where we trusted our main partner, Transworld Radio, and we would let them train the people and convey the message. Well, globalism has risen, and everybody around the world is a much more aware of the rest of the world. The world is not isolated the way it used to be.
0: Yeah.
1: And so in those old days, we didn't talk about maybe in Scandinavia, the ministry to China or India. But now everybody, I mean, think about COVID. The whole world wore a mask in 1 year.
0: Yes.
1: And the whole world knew about this one thing called COVID. And so we are now taking a different strategy. And I think what's important for our listeners to hear is we don't just, you know, go on autopilot through the Bible. We made a tough decision not to fund it because we didn't think it was worth it. Now we're coming back and saying, I think it is worth it. We're going to invest in it human-wise and financially now.
0: Yeah. One thing I also want to bring out is independent of really Through the Bible, unsolicited, in Finland and Sweden, both partners said to me, we are seeing what I've seen in my own church and what I think we've seen in this country for quite a while is there is a revival and a resurgence of interest in biblical things among particularly young men.
1: Yes,
0: And both Finland and Sweden are having that. So we see real opportunity to re-engage with those ministry partners, make some changes to the program, and have it be effective. We're looking at revoicing the Swedish program because it is now about 30 years old. Mm-hmm. We're trying to figure out, okay, do we do this again? And we're thinking we're going to do that. So you can be praying for that. And Greg, why don't you do that as we begin the program?
1: Father, thank you for the way that you provide and guide and lead this ministry. And thank you that Steve and the team had the chance to be in Scandinavia and see the fruit of your word. And I pray as we invest more in that part of the world, that you will reach more people with your word. In the name of Jesus, we ask. Amen.
0: We're off to Genesis 39 on Through the Bible with Dr. J. Vernon McGee.
2: Friends, if you have your Bible and have turned there to the 39th chapter of Genesis, and I trust you have the notes and outlines, and if you have them, why, you'll want to follow along. If you do not, then be sure and write in and ask for yours today. Now, we return to the story of Joseph. We saw last time that we were looking at Joseph in the 37th chapter that he was sold down in the land of Egypt to Potiphar, an officer of Pharaoh and captain of his guard. Now, this is a pretty dreary prospect for a 17-year-old boy, now way down in a foreign land, sold into slavery. And there is certainly nothing in the outward aspect of things to bring any encouragement to his heart at all. And this boy seems to be more or less of a hard luck boy. You'll notice down in the land of Egypt, just as everything seems to be moving smoothly and nicely for him, then something always happens. But it happens for a purpose. And it was difficult for Joseph to see it. God never appeared to him at all. He's the one patriarch now that God did not appear to. And yet there's no person in the Old Testament in whose life the purpose of God is more clearly seen than in Joseph. The providence of God is manifest in every detail of this man's life. The hand of God was upon him, and the leading of the Lord is evident. But Joseph is the one to whom God did not appear directly. God appeared to Abraham, he appeared to Isaac and Jacob, but not to Joseph. And we see

And it unto good to bring to pass as it is this day to save much people alive, so that everything that happened in his life, looking at it from the outward aspect, at the time it looked dark, it looked like it was terrible, but each one of these was a step bringing to fruition God's purpose in this man's life. And we need to reckon that even in our own lives today, that whom the Lord loveth, he chasteneth. And God will not let anything come to a child of his unless it gets his permission, even something bad. You remember Satan had to say, well, there's a hedge about Job. Well, God let the hedge down. There's a hedge about you if you're God's child. And nothing can touch you unless it gets his permission. And friends, if it gets his permission, all things are working for good. Even our misfortunes, our heartbreak, our suffering are for good in his glory. Now let's follow this young man, Joseph, and we'll see what's going to happen to him. And Joseph was brought down to Egypt, and Potiphar, an officer of Pharaoh, captain of the guard, an Egyptian, bought him of the hands of the Ishmaelites, which had brought him down thither. Fine-looking young man, 17 years old, make a very fine helper, and slaves were certainly sold in that day. And the Lord was with Joseph, and he was a prosperous man, and he was in the house of his master, the Egyptian. Now, immediately that he gets into the home of Potiphar, an officer of Pharaoh, well, the Lord was obviously with him. A blessing came to that home. And his master saw that the Lord was with him and that the Lord made all that he did to prosper in his hand. Well, now this sounds fine. This is great up to this point. And you'd like to add, and they lived happily ever after, but they didn't, because this is life. This is reality. And the child of God's going to encounter temptation and trouble and problems in this world. This is what's going to happen to Joseph. Now notice, verse 4, and Joseph found grace in his sight, and he served him, and he made him overseer over his house, and all that he had he put into his hand. Now just think of this, because of the way that Joseph served, why he's elevated now to the position where he handles all of the material substance, the chattels, I guess even the real estate of this man. In other words, the man trusted him with everything. Verse 5, it came to pass from the time that he had made him overseer in his house and over all that he had, that the Lord blessed the Egyptian's house for Joseph's sake. And the blessing of the Lord was upon all that he had in the house and in the field. And now verse 6, and he left all that he had in Joseph's hand, and he knew not aught he had save the bread which he did eat. And Joseph was a goodly person and well favored. This man trusted him so much that he never even demanded an accounting at all. He didn't have to get a CPA to go over the books. He believed in this young man, and the only thing that Potiphar worried about as an officer of Pharaoh was that he pleased Pharaoh and that he did his job there, and he just let Joseph handle his own personal affairs. Only thing that he knew was that when he sat down at the table, the food was put before him. That's all that he was interested in, because he trusted this young man. Now, notice what's going to happen. Verse 7. And it came to pass after these things that his master's wife cast her eyes upon Joseph, and she said, lie with me. Now, if you'll note here, this man, Potiphar, gave him obviously the full run of his home, palace, and he had charge of everything. And while Joseph was busy, while the wife was busy, but she was busy scheming up. He was a handsome young man. I don't know this, but I have a notion old Potiphar was an old man. That was generally the custom in that day anyway, an old man and a young wife. And so she sees Joseph, and she attempts to entice him.
Now notice, and he

0: refused and said unto his master's wife, Behold, my master wotteth not what is with me in the house. That is, he doesn't know all, and he hath committed all that he hath to my hand. There is none greater in his house than I, neither hath he kept back anything from me but thee, because thou art his wife. How then can I do this great wickedness and sin against God? Now, do you notice that this young man is serving God in all of this? When he went down to the land of Egypt, which was loaded with idols, it was a land filled with idolatry just as much as Babylon was. In that land of idolatry, Joseph maintained a testimony for the living and true God and a high moral standard. When this woman enticed him, why, he said, no. He said, my master's turned over everything to me, but you, you're his wife. Look what a high viewpoint that Joseph had of marriage at this time. Way back here at the beginning, you see, God gave marriage to mankind. It's given to all mankind. And when a man begins to despise the marriage vow, he is beginning to despise God, friends. And a man that will do that will generally break any vow he's made to God. It's been always interesting for me to note in my ministry that a divorced person, that is, who gets a divorce because he's been unfaithful, that generally that individual will get as far from God as any person possibly can. And I've seen that happen again and again. Now, Joseph here is attempting to be true to God, and what a high viewpoint that he has. Now, look what's going to come to pass because of the fact that he is attempting to serve the living and true God. It came to pass, as she spake to Joseph day by day, that he hearkened not unto her to lie by her or to be with her. You see, this man Potiphar, as an officer of Pharaoh, was away from home a great deal. I expect maybe too much away from home. And this woman didn't just tempt Joseph one time, but again and again and again. It was a constant temptation to him. And this young man did not yield. Well, you can imagine that welling up in her now. There is just absolutely boiling a resentment now against Joseph. And the old bromide has it, hell hath no fury like that of a woman scorned. And believe me, she's going to take revenge on Joseph. Notice verse 11 now of chapter 39 of Genesis. And it came to pass about this time that Joseph went into the house to do his business, and there was none of the men of the house there within. She caught him by his garment, saying, Lie with me. And he left his garment in her hand and fled and got him out. And it came to pass, when she saw that he had left his garment in her hand and was fled forth, that she called unto the men of her house and spake unto them, saying, See, he hath brought in a Hebrew unto us to mock us. Things weren't so well between Potiphar and his wife. Notice how she speaks of him in such a mean, degrading way. She says, See, he hath brought in a Hebrew unto us to mock us. In other words, the wife probably had been guilty of this before. The one man that I feel sorry for is Potiphar. He's the sap, if there ever was one. But I'm of the opinion that he suspected something all along. And she's been beginning now to cover up her tracks. She says, See, he brought in a Hebrew unto us to mock us. He came in unto me to lie with me, and I cried with a loud voice. May I say to you, this boy now, just in his teens, down there in the land of Egypt, now is being framed in the most dastardly manner. And it came to pass, when he heard that I lifted up my voice and cried, that he left his garment with me and fled and got him out. Now, that's still her charge against him. And she laid up his garment by her until his lord came home. In other words, the husband was away from home. And so she has all of this built up, this story, to tell him when he arrives. And when he arrives, why, she spake unto him according to these words, saying, the Hebrew servant which thou hast brought unto us came in unto me to mock me. And it came to pass, as I lifted up my voice and cried, that he left his garment with me and fled out. And it came to pass, when his master heard the words of his wife, which she spake unto him, saying, after this manner did thy servant to me, that his wrath was kindled. Now he believed her, though. This fellow Potiphar, I don't know what he was. He's an officer in the army of Pharaoh. He must have been among the brass. I guess when he was with them, he probably was a pretty sharp soldier, but he sure was a stupid husband. And he's a sap. He believes his wife. I feel sorry for him married to this woman. He doesn't stand a chance. And I'm of the opinion she'd been unfaithful many times before. And Joseph was to be another one in her conquest, and it just didn't work. So she frames up against the young man. The charge now is brought against him. And Joseph's master took him and put him into the prison, a place where the king's prisoners were bound, and he was there in the prison. Now, here this boy is certainly having bad luck, is he not? He was the favorite up there of his father, wearing a coat of many colors. The next thing he knew, his brothers take off the coat. They put him down in a pit. The next thing, he hears them dickering with tradesmen. Ishmaelites go into Egypt. And this boy, 17-year-old boy, sold down into Egypt. And I'm of the opinion on the way down, and after he got there, he spent many nights wetting the pillow with his tears. And he certainly was homesick. Now, just as he's getting along in this new position, been elevated to a high position, he's a capable young man and a fine-looking young man, the wife of Potiphar. She attempted to lure him to commit a sin, and his high moral standard is something that you need to note, and he does not yield. And as a result, why, she frames him, and the poor boy doesn't stand a chance. After all, you can see the position that Joseph is in. He's a slave. And though he's been elevated, he's still a slave. And on the other side, here is Potiphar's wife. It's like Caesar's wife. You just don't say anything about her. And her word would be accepted. You can well understand poor Joseph. He didn't even need to open his mouth. He's guilty before he could make any kind of a defense at all. And he summarily and immediately finds himself put in the prison. And he's put in the prison where those that were prisoners of Pharaoh were put. Now again, in verse 21, we read, but the Lord was with Joseph and showed him mercy and gave him favor in the sight of the keeper of the prison. And the keeper of the prison committed to Joseph's hand all the prisoners that were in the prison, and whatsoever they did there, he was the doer of it. The keeper of the prison looked not to anything that was under his hand, because the Lord was with him. And that which he did, the Lord made it to prosper. Now, the hand of God is certainly obvious and seen in this man's life. But over against it is these terrible things that happened to him. Now he finds himself in prison. How discouraging that must be or would have been to the average person. But the interesting thing is, we're told the Lord's with Joseph. He didn't appear to him as he did to the other patriarchs. And he showed him mercy. And lo and behold, Joseph found favor here with the keeper of the prison. Now, I think he was naturally a very attractive young man and a man of tremendous ability. I think that is true beyond a shadow of a doubt, that he was a man of remarkable ability. But the important thing is, all of that would have come to naught had not God been with him. And God was with this young man, and God was leading him. All of this is moving to the accomplishment of a purpose in this young man's life. Now, Joseph recognized that. And when he recognized that, That gave him a buoyancy, an attitude of optimism. The circumstances did not get him down. He lived on top of his circumstances. I have a preacher friend of mine, and he tells me that my problem is the circumstances are all on top of me, and I never live on top of my circumstances. Well, I'm of the opinion that that's true to a certain extent. I think many of us may be that way. But certainly this boy here is one that's living on top of his circumstances, and the Lord is with him, and he recognizes that the hand of God's in his life, and he never was discouraged. They say, you know, that discouragement is one of the finest weapons that Satan has, discouragement and disappointment. But this young man seems to have surmounted all of his circumstances. And we find here the chastening of the Lord. It's grievous at the time, but it's going to yield a peaceable fruit of righteousness in the life of this boy. Now, the thing is that the story of Joseph reveals that every man does not have his prize. Satan says he does, but there have been several men that Satan couldn't buy. Joseph was one. Job was another. Paul the Apostle was another. These were men, and there have been many of them, that Satan can't buy. He certainly despises mankind. And poor Potiphar here, he's the one to be pitied, and not Joseph, actually. And it's a good thing Joseph is out of that home, but God's moving in his life. Was it the will of God for Joseph to be put in prison? Well, it's almost essential for him to be there. We're going to see that next time. Until then, may God richly bless you, my beloved.
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1: The Lord has some revealing questions for Job next on A Sure Foundation.
2: Huge wild ox, and that's what the Lord is speaking about. And that's why he says in verse 9, will the wild ox be willing to serve you? Will he bed by your manger? Is he domesticated? Can you domesticate something like that? Can you tame him? Can you make him willing to obey your commands like other oxen? The answer is no. Can you confine him at night? Can you make him work in the day? Can you do any of that? Well, obviously he's saying no. Well, when he says in verse 11, will you trust him because his strength is great? Will you leave your labor to him? Will you trust him to bring home your grain and gather it to your threshing floor? The answer is no. Why? Because you can't domesticate him. And so once again, all the Lord is doing is asking questions that he has answers for and that Job doesn't. He's just showing Job that he doesn't know as much as he thinks he does.

0: Anyone who has owned pets knows they can be a handful to care for. In Job chapter 39, God reminds Job that he knows and cares for all the animals on the earth. Jesus also spoke of God's knowledge and care for animals. He said that God never lets the birds go hungry, so we have no need to be anxious because we are worth much more to God than birds. We can find great comfort in God's knowledge and care for us, even in the midst of trials. Turn now to Job chapter 39 as Pastor David Rosales tells us more about God's authority over nature.
1: Job chapter 39, read to verse 4 and we'll get into our study. Do you know the time when the wild mountain goats bear young? Can you mark when the deer gives birth? Can you number the months that they fulfill? Or do you know the time when they bear young? They bow down, they bring forth their young, they deliver their offspring. Their young ones are healthy, they grow strong with grain, they depart and do not return to them. And so, as we've been going through the book of Job, we've seen that there has been an ongoing argument. As we began the study, Job suffered the loss of everything that he valued. We saw how he lost his material blessings. He lost his children. He even lost his physical health. He was once the greatest man in the East, but he'd been reduced to a shadow of what he once was. His body is racked with pain. It's swollen, completely covered with boils from the top of his head to the bottom of his feet. He's been sitting there in ashes. He's been scraping his open wounds with broken shards of pottery. And as we saw this in the introduction to the book of Job, we saw how he had friends. He had friends who came, and they just simply at first sat there in silence alongside of him. They had agreed to come together and to mourn alongside of their dear, dear friend Job. Now, the Bible tells us when they saw him from afar, they didn't even recognize him. But when they recognized him, when they knew it was him, the Bible says that they lifted up their voices and they wept and they tore their clothing and they threw dust in the air, sat on the ground with him for 7 days and seven nights. And no one spoke a word, seeing that his grief was so unbelievable. And then as we've been reading through and going through Job, we saw how Job finally broke the silence. And the first things he began to speak about was the fact that he was cursing the day of his birth. And he began to bare his soul. He began to openly and honestly question aloud, why did this happen? He was saying, my pain pours out of me like water. I have no rest because trouble comes. And that which I feared most has come upon me. What I dreaded, he says, has happened to me. Well, as sometimes happens, the pain that he was enduring wasn't understood by his friends. They began to fear for him and were at first even confused at his emotional explosion. And one by one, his friends, Eliphaz and Zophar and Bildad, began rebuking and began reprimanding him. You see, each one of them felt that he was dangerously close to blaspheming God by his complaining. Job, they said, you're the one who gave advice so freely, but now you suffer and are weary of it. What makes you think that you're above such things in your life? Who are you, they were saying, to complain against God? So as we've seen, Job didn't understand how they could speak to him like that. He began to question them. He questioned their kindness. He questioned their compassion. He even rebuked them for being harsh. In Job 6, verse 14, he said to him who is afflicted, kindness should be shown by his friend, even though he forsakes the fear of the Almighty. Why are you treating me the way that you are? Why are you saying the things that you're saying? You see, it's easy for you. You're healthy. It's easy to rebuke the one who isn't. It's easy to rebuke the one who's hurting so deeply when you yourself are without pain. He said in chapter 7, verse 5, my flesh is caked with worms and dust. My skin is cracked and breaks afresh. And as we went through all of the chapters of Job up to this point, on and on the argument went, each one of his friends attempting to convince him of sin. And none of them was able to do it. And because of that, another joined into the argument, a man by the name of Elihu. Now, he admits that he was young in years. And what he had done is he had sat there listening for some time, waiting for the elders to convince him of his sin. But they had failed. And because they had failed, he added his opinion to the situation. He was convinced that Job was self-righteous. And he was convinced that Job needed to be humbled. And he couldn't understand how Job could contend with God. He said in chapter 34, verse 10, far be it from God to do wickedness and from the Almighty to pervert justice. You see, Job, in the end, you're getting less than you actually deserve. So Elihu closed his rebuke of Job by beginning to extol how great God is. He spoke of how great the Lord is. He said that he's the Almighty. He's beyond our finding out. He's excellent in power and judgment. He's abundant in justice. Elihu said he doesn't oppress. He shows no partiality. And so he closed basically by saying, Job, you need to return to the fear of the Lord. You see, when Elihu concluded his reprimand of Job, God spoke out. And as we saw, he spoke out of the whirlwind, and God revealed himself to Job, and he began answering his questions and his concerns. And as we looked at this, and it speaks concerning the Lord speaking out of the whirlwind, as I mentioned to you, the whirlwind is an image that is much like the confusion that Job was suffering. It seems that there are times when God breaks into our confusion, and that's what he was doing. He was

0: we're going to have a debate. And so we went through chapter 38, and as we went through chapter 38, we saw how God began by asking questions about creation. And as we went through the chapter, he spoke of the earth, he spoke of the heavens, he spoke of the seas, he even spoke of the weather. And he began to ask him, well, where were you when I determined how to create and sustain all things? And so he began to show Job how small he is in comparison to how great God himself is. And he had closed chapter 38, as we saw, by speaking of nature. He spoke of lions and he spoke of ravens. And in chapter 39, he continues this line of questioning. And that's what we'll see as we pick up here in chapter 39 at verse 1, where he says, God is speaking. He says, do you know the time when the wild mountain goats bear young? Or can you mark when the deer gives birth? So now he begins to speak to him concerning natural life, creation. Have you ever climbed the mountains, Job, to find out when wild mountain goats bear their young? Are you personally aware of the seasons that they give birth? You see, in Job's time, more than likely, nobody really cared about these kinds of things, unlike today. To observe and to chronicle these kinds of things wasn't something that people did. It would have been more difficult than it was worth. But God begins to ask these questions because Job didn't know. So God is letting him know, I know their habits. I know that they are in inaccessible cliffs, but there are no obstacles to me, is what he's saying. You see, domesticated sheep and goats have a shepherd who cares for them in such times, but not so with wild mountain goats. You see, the domesticated sheep have a shepherd. Jesus spoke of that many times. He spoke of himself as being their shepherd. You see Jesus speaking of himself being the shepherd to the sheep in the New Testament. You see God being referred to as the shepherd of the sheep in the Old. The Lord is my what? He's my shepherd. I shall not want. And so that illustration of the shepherd caring for the sheep is found in the Old as well as the New Testament. And so a shepherd during that day would have been very familiar with all of these things related to the sheep, and when they conceived and when they bear, they would know that. Why? Because the sheep were there with them, and so they would know their habits, and they know these kinds of things, and that's what shepherds do. So God is saying to him, listen, there may be a reality of the fact that the domesticated sheep have shepherds who are aware of everything, Job, but the wild ones, these wild animals, these wild mountain goats, well, nobody's watching over them, Job. Who's watching over them? Can you tell me these things? The shepherd would know this. God, in other words, being the shepherd. Wild mountain goats are not the same as domesticated, and therefore God is saying, I'm the shepherd to the wild goat. And when they most need attention, he's saying, I'm there with them. When they're bearing their young, I'm there with them. He says in verse 2, can you number the months that they fulfill? Do you know the time when they bear young? They bow down, they bring forth their young, they deliver their offspring. Their young ones are healthy. They grow strong with grain. They depart and do not return to them. So he's speaking of nature. He's speaking of the things that a shepherd would be aware of. And he's speaking concerning the mountain goats. But he also begins to speak of other things in just a moment.
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0: Because as he's speaking, he's making it very clear that he's the one who's involved with all of these things. He's aware of these things, even of the deer. Notice in verse 1, can you mark when the deer gives birth? Not only am I aware, God is saying, and you're not, of the mountain goats, I'm aware of even natural life like the deer. I'm aware of them in everything that they're doing. And by the way, Job, you need to remember something about deer. In the most part, they're gentle and defenseless. Now, I wouldn't want to get a deer mad at me. But he's saying

0: you know, they need to be cared for too. And God is saying, and I care for them. And so he's beginning to break that down for him. So he speaks down in verse 5, and he says this. Who set, now this is interesting, and I hope I can make it interesting for you. If not, oh, who cares? Who set the wild donkey free? Who loosed the bonds of the onager? Whose home I have made the wilderness, and the barren land his dwelling? He scorns the tumult of the city. He does not heed the shouts of the driver. The range of the mountains is his pasture, and he searches after every green thing. And so now he begins to speak concerning the wild donkey. The wild donkey. And he asks, who loosed the bonds of the onager? The word onager, I thought, what is that? Right? And when's the last time you said, you know, I saw an onager the other day. I mean, when's the last time you said that? Last time I said that was just now. What is an onager? An onager is just another word for a wild donkey. That's all it is. It's a synonym. And so when he said, who gave the onager, who gave the wild donkey, what he's saying is who gave the wild donkey the disposition of hating and rejecting and resisting domestication? Who created him in such a way that he is unmanageable? And that's what he's speaking about, the wild donkey. Who set the wild donkey free? Who put within him the instinct to reject being domesticated? Who did that? Who created him in such a way that he is so unmanageable? He says, whose home I have made the wilderness and the barren land his dwelling. He likes to live in the wild. He scorns, verse 7, the tumult of the city. He does not heed the shouts of the driver. So he makes his home far from the noisy city. He doesn't want to be in the city. He prefers the freedom that he has in the wilderness. He rejects the directions, he says, given by those driving donkey-driven carts. Now, again, we here in the United States, perhaps we haven't seen too many of those, if any at all. I mean, you can find a small pony-driven cart or a horse-driven cart in the United States, obviously. You know, go to, I don't know if there's any around here. I haven't seen any, but perhaps they are. I don't know. Go to New York, go to Central Park, and they have the horses and all of that. And the horses are domesticated. You can climb on the little thing that they carry you in, that little carriage, and they'll take you through the park. And you have to sell your child to afford it, but it's you can do that. And these wild donkeys, he's simply saying, he's talking about their nature and how God knows him and Job doesn't. That's the whole point of the questions. He says, listen, you know that they don't like to go into the city. You know that they reject the directions of those who drive the carts. In other words, he prefers living away from man and man's control. And so how did he get that way is the question God is asking. And again, Job wouldn't have the answer. So he goes on in verse 9. Will the wild ox be willing to serve you? Will he bed by your manger? Can you bind the wild ox and the furrow with ropes? Or will he plow the valleys behind you? Will you trust him because his strength is great? Or will you leave your labor to him? Will you trust him to bring home your grain and gather it to your threshing floor? Now, some of you perhaps have in that verse that I just read, verse 9, perhaps you have the word unicorn. Does anybody here have that out of curiosity? Raise your hand so I know if there's... the word unicorn is found in there. Let's look at that for a minute. Unicorn. Okay, why is it called a unicorn? I'm going to give you a little bit, a tidbit of information that some of you might find interesting and others just be patient. But let me share some things, because this is an interesting portion of Scripture. The King James uses the word unicorn. There may be other translations. I know for certain that King James does that. Unicorn simply means one-horned. That's what the word means. We all know that. But the unicorn here is speaking really of a wild ox. The wild ox was known for its strength and its ferocity as well as its power. Why would it be called a unicorn in the King James? Well, the word unicorn in Hebrew is re'em, R-E apostrophe E-M, re'em. So that's the Hebrew word that is translated here. But the Latin word is where we get the word unicorn from. The Latin word is unicornis. And that's how the word found its way into the King James Version Bible. That's how it found its way in. And one of my commentators said, and that is an unfortunate translation. Why is that? Because when the word is used in various passages in the New Testament, unicorns had at least two horns. And yet we have come to know it as a single-horned beast. But unicorns had at least two horns. In Deuteronomy, for example, in the Old Testament, chapter 33, verse 17, it reads, his glory is like the firstling of his bullock, and his horns are like the horns of unicorns. In Psalm 22, 21, save me from the lion's mouth, for you have saved me from the horns of the unicorn. The unicorn actually is a wild ox, and it had two horns. Now, here's something else that you're going to find boring. This particular animal that is being spoken of here is extinct. It is identified with what the Romans called the auroch, or the urus. It was a black European wild ox, and it was huge. So Caesar, when he was invading France, described the animal in this way. This is what Caesar said concerning this unicorn that is being used here as an example. Caesar said, great is their strength and great their speed, nor do they spare man nor beast when once they have caught sight of him. Even when they are young, they cannot be habituated, they can't be tamed by man. They cannot be easily managed. Listen, the size and the shape of their horns are very different from our own oxen. They were huge. They were known to have been not just the size of some of the animals that we are familiar with. No, these were huge wild oxen. That's what the Lord is speaking about. And that's why he says in verse 9, will the wild ox be willing to serve you? Will he bed by your manger? Is he domesticated? Can you domesticate something like that? Can you tame him? Can you make him willing to obey your commands like other oxen? The answer is no. Can you confine him at night? Can you make him work in the day? Can you do any of that? Well, obviously he's saying no. Well, when he says in verse 11, will you trust him because his strength is great? Will you leave your labor to him? Will you trust him to bring home your grain and gather it to your threshing floor? The answer is no. Why? Because you can't domesticate him. And so once again, all the Lord is doing is asking questions that he has answers for and that Job doesn't. He's just showing Job that he doesn't know as much as he thinks he does. Well, he goes on, verse 13. The wings of the ostrich wave proudly, but are her wings and pinions like the kindly stork's? For she leaves her eggs on the ground and warms them in the dust. She forgets that a foot may crush them or that a wild beast may break them. She treats her young harshly as though they were not hers. Her labor is in vain without concern because God deprived her of wisdom and did not endow her with understanding. When she lifts herself on high, she scorns the horse and its rider. Again, he's speaking concerning the proud ostrich. Again, as I was reading this, I was thinking, Lord God, why would you want to talk about ostriches? Well, he's simply saying this. What do you know about this giant bird? It has beautiful plumage, but it can't fly. Its wings are useless. And the female ostrich lacks maternal awareness. She's not a good mama, is what he's saying. She's not aware of her eggs. She lets the warm sun incubate them. The only time the ostrich will be on the egg is at night when it's cold. But she leaves them. She leaves her babies or her eggs unattended. And often her eggs will be crushed by people walking and not seeing them. And they step on them and break the egg. Did you know, I didn't know this, she can lay as many as 30 eggs. And one commentator said that ostriches can lay as many as 50. And those eggs are big. You could use them to play basketball. That's why you need 50 of them. They're huge. And so these big old things, big pile of eggs, and yet people out in the wilderness walking can step on them, crush them, because they're buried in the warm dirt. And because of the neglect, less than a quarter of them are ever hatched. And because they're not protected, wild beasts find them and devour them. And notice verse 16, she treats her young harshly, as though they are not hers.
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I waited patiently for the Lord to help me, and He turned to me and heard my cry. He lifted me out of the pit of despair, out of the mud and the mire. He set my feet on solid ground and steadied me as I walked along. He has given me a new song to sing, a hymn of praise to our God. Many will see what He has done and be amazed. They will put their trust in the Lord. Psalm 40, verses 1 through 3.

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You will keep in perfect peace all who trust in you, all whose thoughts are fixed on you. 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

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My favorite Bible verse, it is not Philippians 4:13. 4:13, I can do all things through him who strengthens me. My favorite is Philippians 4:11. Not that I am speaking of being in need, for I am learned, in whatever situation I am, to be content.

I passed on to you what was most important and what had also been passed on to me. Christ died for our sins, just as the scriptures said. He was buried, and he was raised from the dead on the third day, just as the scriptures said. He was seen by Peter, and then by the 12. After that, he was seen by more than 500 of his followers at one time, most of whom are still alive, though some have died. Then he was seen by James, and later by all the apostles. Last of all, as though I had been born at the wrong time, I also saw him. 1 Corinthians 15:3-8.

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2: Good afternoon. It's time for Enduring Word with Pastor David Guzik. Grab your Bible as we study together.
3: It's time for Enduring Word. 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
4: By turning to those likely to think just as he did, it shows that Rehoboam only had asked for advice for the sake of appearances. And they gave Rehoboam unwise advice. Friends, their unwise advice shows the wisdom of seeking counsel from those outside our immediate situation and context. Sometimes an outsider can see things more clearly than those people who share our same experiences, but Rehoboam didn't have that wisdom.
3: It's easy to surround ourselves with people who agree with us. Everyone wants someone who'll affirm them, even if what they're doing is wrong. Today, Pastor David says you must guard against that at all costs, because it'll harm you in the long run. You don't need people to agree with you. You need people who will push you to be a better follower of Jesus. Don't surround yourself with people who never give you feedback. Surround yourself with those who push you to be more like Jesus. Now here's Pastor David in 2 Chronicles chapter 10 as he begins his message, The Reign of Rehoboam.
4: As we make our way verse by verse through the book of 2 Chronicles, today we come to chapters 10 and 11, which concern the reign of Rehoboam, who was the son of Solomon. Let's pick it up here in chapter 10, the first five verses of the chapter, where the elders of Israel will offer Rehoboam the throne of Israel at the city of Shechem. Beginning now, verse 1 of 2 Chronicles chapter 10. And Rehoboam went to Shechem, for all Israel had gone to Shechem to make him king. So it happened when Jeroboam the son of Nebat heard it, he was in Egypt where he had fled from the presence of King Solomon, that Jeroboam returned from Egypt. Then they sent for him and called him. And Jeroboam and all Israel came and spoke to Rehoboam, saying, Your father made our yoke heavy. Now, therefore, lighten the burdensome service of your father and his heavy yoke, which he put on us, and we will serve you. So he said to them, Come back to me after 3 days. And the people departed. This was a logical continuation of the Davidic dynasty, beginning, of course, with King David, the son of Jesse, then his son Solomon, and then the only known son of Solomon that's given to us in the scriptures, Rehoboam. So we read in verse 1, Rehoboam went to Shechem, for all Israel had gone to Shechem to make him king. Again, David was succeeded by Solomon, and now Rehoboam, the son of Solomon, he was assumed to be the next king. Now, I want you to think about something very carefully here. The Bible tells us in 1 Kings that Solomon had a combined 1,000 wives and concubines. I'm pretty sure it was 700 wives and 300 concubines. A concubine was something like a legally recognized mistress. So 1,000 wives and concubines combined. Yet, Rehoboam is the only son of Solomon that we know by name. Now, a man that had 1,000 wives and concubines, yet bears one son, that's a demonstration that sin is a bad way of building up a family. And if I could make the point even stronger, think of it this way. That 1,000 wives and concubines producing one son, and that one son was a fool. We're going to see this in the life of Rehoboam. Knapp says in his commentary, it's difficult to believe that he had no other sons, yet it is a fact that Rehoboam is the only one mentioned. And for that, he references 1 Chronicles chapter 3, verse 10. So the seeming, and I would just put it to you this way. If Solomon had other sons, God didn't want us to know about them. And so they are left absolutely unmentioned in the scriptures. 1,000 wives and concubines, one son, and the one son was a fool. So following the death of his father, Solomon, Rehoboam goes to Shechem. Now, Shechem was a city with a rich history. Abraham worshiped there in Genesis chapter 12. Jacob built an altar and purchased land there. That's in Genesis chapter 33. Joseph was buried at Shechem. That's in Joshua chapter 24. Shechem was also the geographical center of the northern tribes. You could say that all in all, it showed that Rehoboam was in a position of weakness, having to meet the 10 northern tribes on their territory instead of demanding that representatives come to Jerusalem to meet him. So they gathered together representatives from all the tribes of Israel, gathered together with the presumptive king, Rehoboam, there at Shechem. But then we're introduced to another character in verse 2, Jeroboam, the son of Nebat. Now, I don't believe we've run across this man Jeroboam before in the record of 1st and 2nd Chronicles, but we certainly do meet him in 1st Kings chapter 11. God told Jeroboam through a prophet that he would rule over a portion of a divided Israel. Now, naturally, Jeroboam was interested in Solomon's successor, and he was specifically part of the group of elders that addressed Rehoboam. And this is what he said to Rehoboam. Verse 4, "Your father made our yoke heavy. Now, therefore, lighten the burdensome service of your father." Solomon was a great king, but he took a lot from the people. The people of Israel wanted relief from the heavy taxation and forced service of Solomon's reign, and they offered allegiance to Rehoboam if he agreed to lighten the heavy yoke, if he agreed to have less of a heavy hand and to take less from the people than his father Solomon did. Now, God warned Israel about a king who takes a lot in 1 Samuel chapter 8, verses 10 through 19. That's when, through Samuel, the prophet, the Lord spoke of what a king would take from Israel. And after the warning, the people still wanted a king. And now they knew what it was like to be ruled by a taking king. So they said, listen, lessen your demands, not as heavy taxes, not as much forced or conscripted service. Now, I want you to think about something here before we move on to verses 6 and 7. Sadly, these elders of Israel made no spiritual demand or request on Rehoboam. Let's remind ourselves that according to 1 Kings chapter 11, spiritually speaking, I should say, the end of Solomon's reign was with a cloud over it spiritually. And I don't mean a cloud of glory. I mean a cloud of shame. The foreign wives that Solomon married and brought into his palace, they demanded, or Solomon accommodated them, to build temples to pagan gods within Jerusalem. And Solomon would even worship at these pagan temples that were built to these foreign gods in Jerusalem. The end of Solomon's reign seems to mark a departure from God. And it would have been wonderful if the elders of Israel had come to Rehoboam and said, "Hey, Solomon, your father, departed from the ways of Yahweh, the covenant God of Israel, late in his reign. Let's get back to following the Lord as your grandfather David had done." But seemingly, the gross idolatry and apostasy of Solomon's later years didn't bother them at all. Okay, so Jeroboam and the other elders of Israel make this request. "Rehoboam, we will recognize you as king if you lighten the load, if you ask and take less from the people of Israel." And he said, "Give me a few days to think about it." Now verses 6 and 7. "Then King Rehoboam consulted the elders who stood before his father Solomon while he still lived, saying, 'How do you advise me to answer these people?' And they spoke to him, saying, 'If you are kind to these people and please them and speak good words to them, they will be your servants forever.' So Rehoboam asked for the counsel of these older, experienced men. They seemed to advise Solomon well, so it was fitting that Rehoboam ask for their advice. And the elders knew that Rehoboam was not Solomon and could not expect the same loyalty and sacrifice from the people that Solomon had. You know, the people of Israel recognized Solomon was a great man. He was a great king. We will sacrifice because of him. But Rehoboam wasn't the same kind of man. And Rehoboam had to relate to the people based on who he was, not on who his father was. It would be

young men. He, as verse 8 says, he rejected the advice which the elders had given him and consulted the young men who had grown up with him, who stood before him. And he said to them, what advice do you give? How should we answer the people who have spoken to me, saying, lighten the yoke which your father put upon us? Then the young men who had grown up with him spoke to him, saying, thus you should speak to the people who have spoken to you, saying, your father made our yoke heavy, but you make it lighter on us. Thus you shall say to them, my little finger shall be thicker than my father's waist. And now, whereas my father put a heavy yoke on you, I will add to your yoke. My father chastised you with whips, but I will chastise you with scourges. What contrary advice from the younger men surrounding Rehoboam. Now, note this carefully. Before Rehoboam ever consulted with the younger man, he rejected the advice of the elders. And friends, you could say that this is a common phenomenon today. I've heard it called advice shopping. The idea is that you keep asking different people for advice until you find somebody who will tell you what you want to hear. Now, friends, that is an unwise and an ungodly way to receive counsel. It's better to have a few trusted counselors that you will listen to, even when they tell you things that you don't want to hear. But Rehoboam rejected this wisdom. Remember what I told you before? Solomon, with his 1,000 wives and concubines, had one son, and that man was a fool. Here is the folly of Rehoboam. That folly led him, verse 8, to consult with the young men who had grown up with him. These men were much more likely to tell Rehoboam what he already thought. By turning to those likely to think just as he did, it shows that Rehoboam only had asked for advice for the sake of appearances. And they gave Rehoboam unwise advice. Friends, their unwise advice shows the wisdom of seeking counsel from those outside our immediate situation and context. Sometimes an outsider can see things more clearly than those people who share our same experiences. But Rehoboam didn't have that wisdom. And this is the advice they gave him. Verse 11, and now, whereas my father put a heavy yoke on you, I will add to your yoke. The younger men offered the opposite advice to the older men. The younger men suggested an adversarial approach, one that would make Rehoboam more feared than Solomon was. Again, let's remind ourselves, Solomon asked a lot of Israel, both in taxes and in service. Yet we don't have the impression that Israel followed Solomon out of fear, but out of a sense of shared vision and purpose. They believed in what Solomon wanted to do, and they were willing to sacrifice to accomplish it. Rehoboam did not appeal to any sense of shared vision and purpose. He simply wanted the people to follow his orders out of the fear of a tyrant. G. Campbell Morgan put it like this. He attempted to continue the despotism of his father, though he lacked his father's refinement and ability to fascinate. Listen, Solomon was a tough leader, but at least he fascinated the people. They were impressed by him, but not Rehoboam. Dilday says in his commentary, with a dozen rash words, Rehoboam, the bungling dictator, opened the door for 400 years of strife, weakness, and eventually the destruction of the entire nation. And he boasted to them, my little finger shall be thicker than my father's waist. According to Adam Clark, a Targum, which is a variant Jewish translation, translates this, quote, my weakness shall be stronger than the might of my father. Where I'm weak, that's even going to be stronger than my father was. So, starting now at verse 12, reading all the way through verse 15, Rehoboam is going to answer Jeroboam and the elders of Israel. Starting now at verse 12. So Jeroboam and all the people came to Rehoboam on the third day as the king had directed, saying, come back to me the third day. Then the king answered them roughly.
King Rehoboam rejected the advice of the elders, and he spoke to them according to the advice of the young men, saying, "My father made your yoke heavy, but I will add to it. My father chastised you with whips,

0: but I will chastise you with scourges. So the king did not listen to the people. For the turn of the events was from God, that the Lord might fulfill his word, which he had spoken by the hand of Ahijah, the Shilonite, to Jeroboam, the son of Nebat. Do you see what happened here in these verses? Verse 15 summarizes it. So the king did not listen to the people. You see, in this case, Rehoboam clearly should have listened to the people. Now, that's not to say that a leader should always be led by a popular vote, but a leader needs to know when and what the people want is actually best for them. And all I can say is that Rehoboam was a fool. There's a real irony in this. In Ecclesiastes, which was authored by Rehoboam's father, Solomon, in Ecclesiastes chapter 2, Solomon worried about losing all that he had worked for under a foolish successor. Listen to these words. Obviously, Solomon wrote these words before Rehoboam came to power, but it's almost as if he's anticipating Rehoboam coming to power. Here we go, Ecclesiastes chapter 2, starting in verse 18. Then I hated all my labor in which I had toiled under the sun, because I must leave it to the man who will come after me. And who knows whether he will be wise or a fool, yet he will rule over all my labor in which I have toiled, in which I have shown myself wise under the sun. This also is vanity. Solomon there was bemoaning the idea that a man can work hard and build something substantial all his life, and his son will come after him. And who knows if that man's going to be a fool or be wise? Well, let me tell you, Rehoboam was a fool. Nevertheless, verse 15 also points out something that we can't forget. Did you see that phrase in verse 15? For the turn of events was from God. Friends, you can say that God managed this whole series of events. But note this, God did not make Rehoboam take this unwise and sinful action. God simply left Rehoboam alone and allowed him to make the critical errors that his sinful heart wanted to make. F.B. Meyer put it like this. It seemed to be altogether a piece of human folly and passion, but now we're suddenly brought into the presence of God and told that beneath the plottings and plannings of man, he was carrying out his eternal purpose. He makes the wrath of man to praise him and weaves the malignant work of Satan into his plans. I also appreciate what Charles Spurgeon had to say about this in a sermon on this text. He said this. He said, notice also, dear friends, that God is in events which are produced by the sin and stupidity of men. This breaking up of the kingdom of Solomon into two parts was the result of Solomon's sin and Rehoboam's folly. Yet God was in it. The thing is from me, saith the Lord. God had nothing to do with the sin or the folly, but in some way which we can never explain, in a mysterious way in which we are to believe without hesitation, God was in it all. Well, what's going to happen after Rehoboam gives this extremely foolish response to Jeroboam and the other elders of Israel? Look at the revolt against Rehoboam, verses 16 and 17 here of 2 Chronicles 10. Now, when all Israel saw that the king did not listen to them, the people answered the king, saying, "What share have we in David? We have no inheritance in the son of Jesse. Every man to your tents, O Israel. Now see to your own house, O David." So Israel departed to their tents. But Rehoboam reigned over the children of Israel who dwelt in the cities of Judah. Rehoboam's foolishness made Israel reject not only Rehoboam, but also the entire dynasty of David. They rejected the descendants of Israel's greatest king. That's why they said in verse 16, "What share have we in David?" What they meant by that was the house of David. And it's sad that David gets tarred by the foolish actions of his grandson, Rehoboam. But friends, that's how it is. legacies are not betrayed in a fair way. And that's what happened with Rehoboam. Therefore, it says there in verse 17, Rehoboam reigned over the children of Israel who dwelt in the cities of Judah. This signals the division of the 12 tribes into two kingdoms, a northern kingdom made up of 10 tribes and a southern kingdom made up of Judah and Benjamin. Let me say that to you again. From this point on in 2 Chronicles, there's going to be two kingdoms, a northern kingdom of Israel, made up of the 10 northern tribes, and a southern kingdom that will be known as Judah, that comprises two tribes, Judah and Benjamin. All right, now verses 18 and 19, and this takes us to the end of the chapter. Then King Rehoboam sent Hadoram, who was in charge of revenue. But the king of Israel stoned him with stones, and he died. Therefore, King Rehoboam mounted his chariot in haste to flee to Jerusalem. So Israel has been in rebellion against the house of David to this day. Apparently, Rehoboam did not take the rebellions seriously until this tragedy, when he sent his tax collector, Hadoram, the charge of the revenue. And when that tax collector was stoned to death by a popular uprising, then Rehoboam knew that the 10 northern tribes were serious about the rebellion. By the way, Hadoram was the wrong man for Rehoboam to send. 1 Kings chapter 4 and chapter 5 tell us that Hadoram was famous for his harsh policy of forced labor. Rehoboam probably sent Hadoram because he wanted to make good on his promise to punish those who opposed him. Remember, he said, well, my father Solomon used whips on you. I'm going to use scourges, which give a far more serious wound than even a whip. In other words, Rehoboam said, I'm going to have a tough guy policy against you. But his tough guy policy didn't work. Martin Selman put it like this in his commentary. He said, Rehoboam makes one pathetic effort to restore unity, perfectly illustrating the poverty of his policy. That's why we read in verse 19, the last verse of this chapter, so Israel has been in rebellion against the house of David to this day. From this point on in the history of Israel, the name Israel refers to the 10 northern tribes, and the name Judah refers to the southern tribes of Benjamin and Judah. Now, there was already a long-standing tension between the 10 northern tribes and the combined group of Judah and Benjamin. There were two earlier rebellions along this line of potential division. In the days of Absalom's rebellion, you'll find a reference to that in 2 Samuel chapter 19, verses 40 through 43, which later on developed into the rebellion of Sheba. That's in 2 Samuel chapter 20, verses 1 and 2.
1: That was Pastor David Guzik teaching through the book of 2 Chronicles on today's edition of Enduring Word, a production of Calvary Chapel, Santa Barbara. Although the events of this book took place thousands of years ago, we believe that there are lessons that are still valuable to us today. Now, Pastor David would like to share a special invitation with you.
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I am not ashamed of the gospel of Christ, for it's the power of God unto salvation for those who believe. Romans 1:16.

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0: loudest song, sung by flaming tongues above. 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

I prayed to the Lord and he answered me. He freed me from all my fears. Those who look to him for help will be radiant with joy. No shadow of shame will darken their faces. Psalm 34, 4-5.

He died for everyone so that those who receive his new life will no longer live for themselves. Instead, they will live for Christ, who died and was raised for them. So we have stopped evaluating others from a human point of view. At one time, we thought of Christ merely from a human point of view. How differently we know him now. This means that anyone who belongs to Christ has become a new person. The old life is gone, a new life has begun. 2 Corinthians 5, verse 15 to 17.

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There was no cancer invading bodies. There was no strife. 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

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Psalm 121, 1 through 3.

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2: They put a crown of thorns on his head, a reed in his hand, and a robe on his back because they were mocking him, saying that he was the king of the Jews. And they said, "Oh, hail, king of the Jews." It was all done in mockery. When he was hanging on the cross, people passed by and shouted out, "You who destroy the temple and build it in 3 days, save yourself. If you are the Son of God, come down from the cross." All that is done in mockery. Early Christians were mocked. And they were mocked because the idea of a crucified God was abhorrent to the mind of the Roman, the Greek, and the Jew. A crucified God. I'm going to put something up on the screen. I want to show it to you. This is from the second century AD. And this is called the Alexamenos Graffito. And there's a difference between graffiti and graffito. Graffiti is spray paint. Graffiti is etching something into stone. And that's what they had back then. There were no spray paint cans. So this guy is mocking, whoever this artist was, is mocking a Christian by the name of Alexamenos, who worshiped Jesus Christ. But you'll notice that the picture is a picture of a crucified donkey-headed figure. And underneath it says, "Alexamenos worships his God." All done to mock him and mock Christians. Also, Christians are being mocked at present. In the media, in the entertainment world, in the fields of academia. You may remember several years ago, Ted Turner, the founder of CNN, called Christianity a religion for losers. Talk show host Bill Maher said the Bible is comically, stupidly corrupt and religion is evil. This year at the Paris Olympics, we saw the opening ceremony. Unfortunately, I saw it. It was a drag show mocking the Last Supper. The name of Jesus Christ is scorned, ridiculed, mocked, and used as a swear word. It does bother me when people will say the name of Jesus Christ as a fill word. And whenever they do, they say, "Jesus Christ," I always fill it in and say, "is Lord," because now the sentence is complete. And we're not the only ones that notice this, by the way. The unbelieving world has even noticed that Christians are the ones out of all the different religious systems that are constantly mocked and persecuted and despised and assaulted. People won't say anything against Islam because they're afraid. People will say anything against Christianity because they're not afraid. They're not afraid because what they get back from us is love, forgiveness, patience. That's what marks a Christian, love. But that also makes us vulnerable to the animosity and the hate because there's no fear of retaliation. So opposition is normal. Opposition is verbal. Let me give you a third characteristic. Opposition is continual. Verse 4 doesn't say who prayed it, but it is, I'm guessing, a prayer by Nehemiah. "Hear, O our God, for we are despised." Now, let me warn you, this prayer is a little bit edgy. "Turn their reproach on their own heads and give them as plunder to a land of captivity." I wouldn't want to be Nehemiah's enemies. Do not cover their iniquity. Ooh, he's getting hard now. Do not let their sin be blotted out from before you, for they have provoked you to anger before the builders. I'll get back to that prayer. But verse 6, so we built a wall. And the entire wall was joined together up to half its height, for the people had a mind to work. One of the great verses in the book. People had a mind to work. So they get hassled, but they pray and they work. Now what happened, verse 7, when Sanballat, Tobiah, the Arabs, the Ammonites, and the Ashdodites, this group is growing, heard that the walls of Jerusalem were being restored and the gaps were beginning to be closed, they became very angry and all of them conspired together to come and attack Jerusalem and great confusion. So they get mocked, but they pray and they work. And you might think that's all they got to do, pray and work and enemies are going to go away. Oh, no, they won't. Don't think that just because you pray and persist in your work that Satan is going to pack up and go home. He'll just find a different way in. He'll just try a different tactic. Do you recall when Jesus was being tempted in the wilderness by Satan? Successfully endured that temptation by quoting scripture. You remember that. It says this, Luke chapter 4, when the devil ended every temptation, he departed until he had an opportune time. Until he had an opportune time. So you might be successful in resisting Satan's assaults and attacks, but like Arnold Schwarzenegger, he'll be back. He'll look for an opportune time to attack again. So this time the opposition intensifies with more people because the wall is being closed. The attack keeps coming. It's continual. In my neighborhood, I've noticed lately, and typically around this time, the woodpeckers are out. I walk my dog early in the morning and late in the afternoon, and you can hear these woodpeckers, and I love studying them, and I even went home and kind of looked them up online. You want to know what the secret to the woodpecker's success is? The woodpecker will peck at a piece of tree, you know, and they'll be at it, you hear them, but if the wood is too hard, he stops. Or if there's insects, he stops and he moves just a little bit over and does it again. If it's too hard, moves over again until he finds a soft spot. When he finds a soft spot, he just burrs in. And I find that our enemy is exactly the same. He's looking for a soft spot, a weak spot. He studies our character. Oh, that's where they're vulnerable. Opposition is continual. If you ever want to get insight into the continued strategy of Satan in the life of a believer, read a little book by C.S. Lewis called Screwtape Letters. I recommend it to everyone. It's an easy read. It is written from the vantage point of a demon, a senior demon, tempting junior demon on how to ruin somebody's life. But it will give you insight into Satan's devices. Now, you'll notice, back to our story, that there are four groups that are mentioned. And then essentially what is happening is Jerusalem is being surrounded. So up north is Samaria. The Arabs are down south. That's where Arabia is. The Ammonite kingdom is to the east of the Jordan River. And the Ashdodites, Ashdod is a city in Philistine country, to the west. So north, south, east, and west are enemies that are now getting together and conspiring at the stirring up of Sanballat and Tobiah. But get this. This conspiracy is based on mutual hatred. They all hate the Jews. What's interesting is if you did a historical search, you would discover all of these groups hated each other. They were rivals against each other. But the enemy of my enemy is my friend. So if you hate the Jews and I hate the Jews and we all hate the Jews, we're going to have a hate the Jew party. We're all going to attack Jerusalem. So they conspired against them. It was their hatred that brought them together. Do you remember in the New Testament, that is exactly the case with Jesus. He was the catalyst in bringing two rivals who didn't like each other together. One was named Herod, the other was named Pontius Pilate. They were at odds with each other. But in Luke 23, it says, that very day, Pilate and Herod became friends with each other, for previously they had been at enmity with each other. What brought them together as friends? They want to get rid of Jesus. And why do I bring that up? Because I have discovered that often God's people find it very difficult working together, because we let dumb stuff separate us. Little things that are not even consequential. Whereas the world has no difficulty in uniting in opposition against us. And if we're busy taking up the sword and lopping each other's arms off, we're not going to have any energy for the real battle. Opposition is continual. Got to know who we're fighting. Let me give you a fourth and final characteristic of this opposition. This is the best part. Opposition is conquerable. Opposition is conquerable. The Bible says we are more than conquerors. Now, there's three strategies you'll notice.

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1: First of all, notice his prayer. It's mentioned twice. Verse 9 is one place. Nevertheless, we made our prayer to our God. But the prayer I'm interested in is the one that is written down for us in verse 4 and 5, the one that is a little troublesome. Let's look at it. Hear, O our God, for we are despised. Turn their reproach on their own heads and give them as plunder to a land of captivity. Let them go captive to somewhere else. Do not cover their iniquity. Do not let their sin be blotted out from before you, for they have provoked you to anger before the builders. Now that's a shocking prayer. Who prays like that? That's a mafia prayer. That's like the Godfather going, I'm going to case you in cement. In fact, here's what I noticed. Looking through different commentators this week, some of the commentaries are embarrassed at this prayer. They don't know what to do with it. So let me take a crack at it. How do we explain such a harsh prayer? Well, number one, just because you pray something stupid doesn't mean that God has to answer it. I mean, if God answered every prayer we ever pray, the world would be in a bigger hurt. So just because a child of God says, God, I'm praying this, God isn't up there going, okay, well, you claimed it and you said it, so I got to do it. He's God. He's sovereign, and he can veto anything you pray. That's first. Second, you and I should never be afraid to tell God anything that is on your heart. If there's going to be one person you're going to be absolutely honest with, it should be God. Spurgeon said, there's no secret of my heart that I would not pour into the Lord's ears. So I think you can be honest with God. He can handle it. He can sift through it. And then a third thing is that when he says here, don't let their sin be blotted out, he's not referring to all the sins they've ever committed. He's speaking in particular about the sin of opposing the building of the city of Jerusalem. That's God's city. And then I would even say something else, a fourth thing I've noticed, that Nehemiah is actually praying according to the promises of God. Back in Genesis 12, God made Abraham a promise to he and his progeny. He said, whoever blesses you, I will bless, but I will curse him who curses you. So Nehemiah is just calling on God to do what God said he would do. If this is your city and this is your covenant, then I'm going to leave vengeance up to the Lord. Vengeance belongs to God. Notice the prayer. Hear, O our God. And then he says, for they have provoked you to anger. I like this. Nehemiah is not provoked to anger because he knows God's provoked to anger. I don't have to get emotionally involved in this. God is moved to anger. God takes this personally. Remember that. God takes certain things. When God's children are attacked, God takes it personally. When Saul of Tarsus was on the road to Damascus to arrest Christians, he's riding along on whatever horse or donkey he's on. He gets knocked off. He hears a voice from heaven. A very unusual question is asked. Saul, Saul, why are you persecuting me? He doesn't know who's talking. You, he says, who are you, Lord? And the voice says, I am Jesus whom you are persecuting. Now, this is a newsflash to Saul of Tarsus because he's not after Jesus. He thinks Jesus is dead. He's after people who follow Jesus. But the point being, Jesus says, you're persecuting me. You're after them. I take it personally. Something else, notice this. Nehemiah, when he is attacked by the enemy, does he talk to the enemy?

0: talks to God. He doesn't talk to the enemy, he talks to God. I think this is a good pattern. You know, you don't need to talk to the devil, ever. There are some meetings I have noticed over the years. They like to call them spiritual warfare meetings. We're going to address Satan directly and take control and bind Satan. And we feel so powerful when we do. Let me just first tell you, Satan is not afraid of you at all. You are not intimidating to him one iota. The only thing that's frightening to him is the God that lives inside of you. Call on him. Don't talk to Satan. I listen to some people going, oh, I bind you, Satan, and I want you to know. What? You're praying to the devil? The Bible says resist the devil, not carry on long conversations with the devil. Satan trembles when he sees the weakest saint upon his knees. It's prayer. We prayed. We prayed to our God. So that's the first way to conquer. Second, persistence. Again, I draw your attention to verse 6. So we built the wall. You can hear the mortar being slopped on the stone. They keep at it. The entire wall was joined together up to half its height, for the people had a mind to work. What are you doing, Satan attacks? Keep at it. Keep working. Yeah, but the ridicule. Keep working. Don't worry about the devil's dogs. By the way, you know dogs howl at the moon? And I've often wondered why that is. And I did, again, these are things that keep you awake at night, I guess, the older you get. So I did a little searching that what happens is when there's a full moon, it disorients dogs because typically it's dark out. Now there's more visibility and they'll howl at the moon because they just don't get a read on what's happening. And the howling is actually they're communicating with other dogs, I guess, in the dog community. They get on the phone like, what's up with this? And I don't know. It has nothing to do with my sermon, by the way. Except say this. What does the moon do when the dogs howl at it? It keeps on shining. What do you do when Satan has you? Keep on shining. Living well is the best revenge, said George Herbert. So, prayer, persistence, third, practicality, or let's call it protection. Verse 9, nevertheless, we made our prayer to God, and there's no period there, a comma, and because of them, we set a watch against them day and night. Don't you love that? Nehemiah is so practical. He is not so heavenly minded that he's no earthly good. He knows that I'm going to pray, but I'm also going to guard. I'm going to pray, but I'm not just going to pray. I'm going to pray and I'm going to set a watch day and night. People had a mind to work. They had a heart to pray. They had an eye to watch. Jesus said this. He said, watch and pray that you do not enter into temptation. Work without prayer is atheism. Prayer without work is presumption. You want to pray and work. You want to pray and set a watch. I love what Oliver Cromwell used to say. Trust God, but keep your powder dry. Or we would say, trust God, but lock the doors on your house. You keep your door ajar and you're inside praying that God will protect it from people breaking in. That's dumb. Pray, but lock your doors. Pray, but lock your car. If you're a student, pray as a test is coming up, but study. You know, the student's favorite prayer, there's two of them. First is, come quickly, Lord Jesus, when a test is coming up. The second one is, God, give me all of the facts that I never studied for so I can ace this test. Not going to happen. So this is opposition. It's normal, it's verbal, it's continual, but it's conquerable. As I close, let me take you back to World War II when we had a tremendously skilled but eccentric, edgy general named George Patton. George Patton faced his enemy and the enemy general, the Nazi general, Erwin Rommel in North Africa on that front. Erwin Rommel, the Nazi general, had written a book after World War I on strategies for battle, which George Patton, our general, devoured, read it, knew the book. And because he knew the book, he knew the strategies of Rommel, and he just kind of knew what he was going to do. So when they were facing each other in Africa, at one point when the battle lines got close enough that these two generals could see each other, General Patton was known to yell out at the top of his lungs and say, "I read your book, Rommel. I read your book." And because he knew the strategies of Rommel, he was able to defeat him in the Second World War. I've read God's book. And this is the book that says we are not ignorant of his devices, his being Satan's devices. The strategies of Satan are outlined in God's book. Read his book. Learn to fight. Yes, serving the Lord can be hard, but it's worth it. And it beats the alternative. Beats the alternative. In the last couple of moments of our time together, I'm going to ask some of you to defect. Up to this point, you have had a very loose, maybe disengaged relationship with God, hasn't been authentic. You're not a follower of Christ. And so you're not in the camp of being a Christ follower. We have a real enemy called the devil. He's not a figment of people's imagination. He's not a cartoon character with little horns and a little pitchfork. He's a malevolent, intelligent being with a host of helpers. I'm going to ask you to defect from that kingdom and join the ranks of the opposed, of his opposition. Join the ranks of the kingdom of God. Give your life to Christ. Surrender your life to him. Be forgiven of your past. It's the best way to live. Charles Spurgeon said, "I'd rather have Satan as my enemy than as my friend." So defect and give your life to Christ if you haven't done so.
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3: Real men, real names, real lives, a real ragtag bunch. He had a zealot and a tax collector and fishermen in the same bunch. Guys like Peter and Andrew and James and John and Philip and Bartholomew and Thomas and Matthew and another James and a Thaddeus and another Simon and a Judas who betrayed him. We remember that Jesus chose these men. We remember that Jesus loved these men.
2: We all have friends that we value so much. We're always willing to spend time and share everything with them. Sometimes, even those friends tend to bring us down. Who can you rely on? In today's message, Pastor Dominic tells you how Jesus wants to be your best friend, a friend you can completely rely on. In your troubled times, Jesus is with you. 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
3: God, thank you for my brothers and sisters here today. 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You are gentle, you are lowly in heart, you are the Lamb of God slain from before the foundations of the world, but you are also the Lion of the tribe of Judah, and you are coming soon to judge a world that has rejected you and to rescue those who have surrendered to you. And so, Lord, equip us to deliver your word with clarity and power. And we ask this in Jesus' name. We all say, amen. So on Friday of this last week, I attended a funeral. And the funeral was for a friend of mine, and I was driving down to the funeral. It was on the west side of St. Paul. I grew up in the West St. Paul, Mendota Heights area. My dad grew up on the west side of St. Paul, and right now the west side of St. Paul is this wonderful, beautiful Mexican community. And my friend had a funeral for his mom. And on the way down there, I realized that I had been friends with this man named Mike for 20 years now. I'm getting that old. I have friends that I've known as an adult for 20 years. And his mom had died, and they had this beautiful service for his mom. And he walked into the sanctuary of believers in this church that was predominantly Mexican. And I recognized aspects of the liturgy and the songs, but instead of having a Scandinavian playing the organ, they had this beautiful Mexican woman playing a guitar, singing the same songs. And it was wonderful to see the friends of this elderly woman there to support her family as they remembered what a great gal she was. I went down there to give Mike a hug, known him for 20 years, and wanted to say sorry that you had to say see you later to your mom. It's going to be hard. And so after giving him a hug, I sat down and I watched. I've done this with Mike for 20 years. Mike is one of my favorite people on the planet. He is just a walking ball of Jesus's love. He just is. He's a pastor of a Calvary chapel in the cities, and he's an extremely tender, compassionate, gracious, and strong man. And I love watching him because as he walks around this sanctuary, I couldn't help but wonder if this wouldn't be something like what Jesus would be like if he had to attend the funeral of his mom, Mary. If he had to comfort the friends and family of his mom, and he graciously went around the sanctuary and I watched him. I watched my friend interact with all of these people with such grace and such genuine joy, mixed with sweet sorrow. And I really, truly believe Mike is an excellent example of what Jesus would be like here on this earth. Now, at the end of the service, Mike left his seat and approached the platform, and he delivered the most beautiful, appropriate, articulate, and honest eulogy I had ever heard. And once again, I thought, I wonder if this is what Jesus would have been like had he had the opportunity to speak this way of his mom. And I think it's really good to have friends like this. Friends like Mike, and you could probably think of a few yourself, who are as close as you could get to Christ walking here on earth. Not maybe the religious conception of his character that you grew up with, but what's really been spoken to your heart by the word of God is he has erased misconceptions and given you his true character, and you've realized that Jesus is the message from the Father, and Jesus is the express image of the Father, and Jesus is full of grace, and he's full of truth, and he's very compassionate towards the people that he came to save. It's good to have friends like this because it can help you to understand what it would be like as we read through the scriptures, as Jesus interacts so graciously with the people that he ministers to, as he delivers the word of God so compassionately, as he would walk around a congregation, maybe not in a sweet old Mexican church, but maybe on a hillside. And before service starts, he interacts with the people with smiles and hugs and hands on their shoulders and looking them in the eyes and making them feel like they're the only one on the planet right now, wanting to hear the long version of the story. Even in a time where his own heart is stirred up with sorrow. That's why I saw my friend Mike. And there'll be more on that as we continue, but I wanted to just start with that. So we're thinking of what it would have been like as Jesus would walk through the congregation of the saints when he had opportunity to give the word of the Lord. So let's start at verse 1 of chapter 8. Verse 1, we're just going to read the first verse. Spent a long time in chapter 7. We're moving on to chapter 8. Let's look at chapter 8, verse 1. Now, it came to pass afterward that he went through every city and village, preaching and bringing the glad tidings of the kingdom of God. And the 12 were with him. So, now who are the 12? Who wants to rattle them all off? It'd be kind of hard. What are the ones we know? Peter, James, John, Matthew, you know, some of them aren't mentioned all that much. You got to go and look up the list, right? But real men, real names, real lives, a real ragtag bunch. He had a zealot and a tax collector and fishermen in the same bunch. Guys like Peter and Andrew and James and John and Philip and Bartholomew and Thomas and Matthew and another James and a Thaddeus and another Simon and a Judas who betrayed him. We remember that Jesus chose these men. We remember that Jesus loved these men. We remember that Jesus called these men friends. And as friends, when he chose them, it says that he chose them first and foremost to be with him. And that's what we read. And the 12 were with him. See, they didn't have Mike to watch. They had Jesus to watch. They were with him, watching him every day as Jesus was preaching and teaching and giving the glad tidings of the kingdom of God. Verse 1 once again. Now it came to pass afterward that he went through every city and village preaching and bringing the glad tidings of the kingdom of God, and the 12 were with him. Now, it says that he went through every city and every village preaching and giving the glad tidings of the kingdom of God, but it doesn't say that he was going to the synagogues. And the reason for that is he had already offended the Jewish religious leadership enough that he wasn't welcome anymore in the synagogues. But that didn't stop Jesus. He went everywhere telling everyone about God, giving everyone that he came into contact with the word of God, and gave them the good news about the kingdom of God. And the sanctuaries were in the city and in the villages. Now, I love that it says city and villages. City, we could see in our mind's eye, but what would a village look like? The word that's translated village here specifically means the place where the field workers would sleep at night so that they could get up right away in the morning and work at the break of day. So paint that picture in your mind's eye. Where did Jesus go to preach and to teach? He went to every city, yes, but he also stopped along the way at villages. And what would that look like? A few weeks ago, I was invited to go on a camping trip, a canoe trip with a few other dads from all around here. There were about 15 dads and over 30 kids on this camping trip. Recipe for chaos, right? And it kind of was. We took over this site on the river, and you had trucks and pop-up campers and tents and mini winnies up on the hill, and you had all these kids riding around on bikes, and in the middle of it all was the central kitchen. The first time I had gone on this camping trip, I had just come off a camping trip with Corey, and Corey likes to pack one piece of beef jerky and a handful of gorp for a week. So I came to the camping trip with a few boiled eggs and some gorp, quite literally, the first time I went. And these guys like to build their own trailers so that they can literally take the kitchen sink with them camping.
2: 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Our study in Luke is relevant for today, even though the events happened long ago. Even while Jesus was serving those around him, it was easy for his followers to get caught up in themselves and what they had going on, things that seemed pressing at the time. Isn't that how it is today, too? We get

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Then Jesus said to the Jews who had believed him, "If you continue in my word, you really are my disciples. You will know the truth, and the truth will set you free." "We're descendants of Abraham," they answered him, "and we've never been enslaved to anyone. How can you say you will become free?" Jesus responded, "Truly I tell you, everyone who commits sin is a slave of sin. A slave does not remain in the household forever, but a son does remain forever. So if the Son sets you free, you really will be free." John 8:31-36.

But now God has shown us a way to be made right with him without keeping the requirements of the law. As was promised in the writings of Moses and the prophets long ago, we are made right with God by placing our faith in Jesus Christ. And this is true for everyone who believes, no matter who we are. For everyone has sinned. We all fall short of God's glorious standard. Yet God, with undeserved kindness, declares that we are righteous. He did this through Christ Jesus when he freed us from the penalty for our sins. For God presented Jesus as the sacrifice for sin. People are made right with God when they believe that Jesus sacrificed his life, shedding his blood. This sacrifice shows that God was being fair when he held back and did not punish those who sinned in times past. For he was looking ahead and including them in what he would do in this present time. God did this to demonstrate his righteousness. For he himself is fair and just, and he declares sinners to be right in his sight.

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Lord is a shelter for the oppressed, a refuge in times of trouble. Those who know your name trust in you. For you, O Lord, do not abandon those who search for you. Psalm 9, verses 9 to 10.

quieting all my suggestions. What is the meaning of Christian in this American life? I'm feeling awfully foolish, spending my life on a message. I look around and I wonder ever if I heard it right. Coming to you 'cause I'm confused. Coming to you 'cause I feel used. Coming to weep

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I don't know my foes from my friends, and I don't know my friends anymore. Power has several prizes. Handcuffs can come in all sizes. Love has a million disguises, but winning is simply not one.

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